0: say that the whole question of police brutality, of the police being an arm of the state, of the government, and it's the government that's the problem. So these crimes will take place as long as this government exists, and as long as we are weak and cannot fight back.
1: Sie kämpfen gegen das Verbrechen. Dabei sind Sie die Verbrecher. Vollkacken sollte man die alle, diese Arschlöcher.
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0: Listen, please. Do you hear it? The curious humming sound that seems to come from inside the object. I'll move the microphone nearer. The top is beginning to rotate like a screw, and the thing must be hollow.
1: Move it! Look at that! He's right there! He's right there!

0: Bekanntlich wird der Prager Frühling durch die Armeen der Warschauer Paktstaaten beendet. 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Es dauert eine Weile, bis wieder Friedhofsruhe einkehrt.
1: There was not total repression because still all publishing houses and basically even the party and all cultural institutions, all leading functionaries were still on their places. Yeah, the replacement and the repression was gradual, and it was still possible to publish books or magazines or contributions which were not in line with the official line or what the Soviet occupation or the Warsaw Pact occupation would like to see here to be published. So this repression was really gradual, and basically it took maybe 1 year to replace all functionaries, to replace all reformist communists, to fire people from their places, to really stop magazines to be published and so on. So really the repression was in full force basically as late as in 1970. Yeah. And also, for example, there was a big demonstration on the 21st August 1969, yeah, and it was harshly repressed by Czechoslovak police, but even this political resistance was still active till the 1969, yeah, so it was completely repressed as late as in summer 1969.
0: Im Jahr 1969 erscheint die erste Ausgabe einer Zeitschrift des tschechoslowakischen Surrealismus. Der Name dieser Zeitschrift lautet Analogon. An der Entwicklung dieser Zeitschrift lässt sich auch der Fortgang des tschechischen Surrealismus nachvollziehen.
1: It was not the first publication in the 60s. Already before it, a very influential collection of theoretical texts, poems or even records of dreams and so on, called the Surrealist Starting Point, was published already before. It was even published by a big official Czechoslovak publishing house. Few exhibitions were organized and so on. But Analogon was published already after the Soviet occupation, 1969. Yeah. So this first issue was, they tried to reformulate their very radical program. Maybe this is interesting that the editorial written by Vratislav Effenberger was titled More Consciousness. So maybe everyone thinks that surrealism is just connected only with unconscious drives, and it has nothing to do with rationality, consciousness in general, or to become conscious. But this was a very specific turn that basically it was very similar to Freud's maxim that where the it was, the ego should emerge. So it was that all what is unconscious and beyond control of man should be brought to light through theoretical work, through artist means. And this was basically a program very similar to the program of psychoanalysis in general, which was very basic, let's say basic principle of Czechoslovak surrealism since the 1960s. Analogon journal also, they were published several theoretical essays. They published their works in the first issue, but this magazine was stopped, basically banned by the authorities, because such magazines were banned by the communist authorities already in the 1970s. Or a little later, usually between 1969 and 1970. Yeah. So the second issue was published as late as in 1990. Yeah. And by the way, its basic topic and its content was the same as it was announced in the first issue, published in 1969. So there was a long interruption between two issues, but they started to publish a quite similar journal. In the meantime, the Surrealist group during the 70s and 80s was very active under the leadership of Effenberger. Again, still I have to tell it again, he was a kind of informal leader, some theoretical authority, and of course a very good poet and very good art critic. And one of the most famous members was the filmmaker Jan Švankmajer, who is maybe the best Czechoslovak film director and Czech film director since the 1980s.

0: Die erste Ausgabe der Zeitschrift Analogon erscheint im Jahr 1969. 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
1: In retrospect, I have really to appreciate their second issue published in 1990. If I remember, it was in March 1990. And already the editorial was very skeptical of the future political development. They remained critical of capitalism and what will come. And of course, they were happy that the regime fell and they can publish and they can publish everything to exhibit freely and to do basically what they want. But they remained very cautious and it was really very clairvoyant, because many people, except hardcore Stalinists, were quite really welcomed the new market economy. They were not aware of what it can mean. They were maybe naive is quite a good word to describe it. Of course, some of them, even many of them, took it as an opportunity to enrich themselves or to make a career in the new regime and everything. But really, they were... although those issues published in the 1990s are not extremely critical of the regime, yeah, they really focus on poetry, theory, or art, and those issues are not so politicized like older issues. But in 2000, they became increasingly politicized because, for example, big demonstration and big riots took place in Prague during the meeting of the World Bank and International Monetary Fund. And those protests were really beautifully reflected on the pages of Analogon. Even the whole issue was published, which was basically only about half of the issue was devoted to these protests, and they became increasingly political after 2000. It was quite different than before, because Marxism wasn't the only component of their political views. They were very friendly towards various currents of anarchism, even what is called post-structuralism, or some authors which were very popular among post-structuralists like Georges Bataille or Pierre Klossowski, who certainly weren't post-structuralist. But a little bit, it was a kind of very, very fresh approach towards radical theory, combining various anarchist currents, some older Marxist currents, or even brand new Marxist thought. For example, several chapters from Hart and Negri's Empire were published on the pages of Analogon back then, after it was published in English in 2000.
0: Die surrealistische Gruppe in Prag existiert bis heute. Sie organisiert Ausstellungen und Lesungen und gibt weiterhin die Zeitschrift Analogon heraus. Pavel beobachtet die Aktivitäten der Gruppe und nimmt hin und wieder an ihren Veranstaltungen teil. Für ihn ist die Arbeit der Gruppe ein Gegenpol zur nationalistischen Bornierung, die auch in der tschechischen Öffentlichkeit heute zuweilen vorherrschend ist.
1: This group is really very, very active, and they still publish, of course, the magazine Analogon. I guess that the latest issue was numbered 120, if I remember. So maybe 3 or 4 issues per year are published. The group, basically, the core of the group includes around 20 people. They have maybe another 10 or 20 co-workers. And most people are older. I guess the youngest members are in their late 30s or early 40s. It's quite a closed group, and they don't accept anyone who is interested. But it works, and it produced many collections of poetry. They organized very good exhibitions focused on both current activity, on the current activity of the Surrealist group, and of course on the history of the Surrealist group. And still, their main idea is to present Surrealism as still what can be reformulated anew, yeah, so it is not some imitation of old collages and old artworks. It is not similar to Dali anymore. It still looks fresh, but still the idea is basically to development of all human forces, to develop the dialogue between unconscious drives and rationality, to enhance rationality, to make it much wider, much more encompassing than the narrow rationality of the present capitalist society. Most of them are left-wing, of course. It is quite an exception in Prague, because even artists and intellectuals are mostly right-wing, and even neoliberals and so on, and especially very uncritical towards right-wing parties and everything. So even this, let's say, vaguely left-wing political position is still something special in the Czech Republic today, and still I view all their activities as very, very important and very independent from all cultural currents active in the Czech Republic. So they still present themselves as very different, and they are indeed and in fact very different from the cultural milieu and the cultural environment in general here.

Welcome to Free Wheel on FSK 93FM and streaming over the internet at fsk-hh.org. And we are broadcasting from the heart of Hansetown, Hamburg in Germany. You might have heard of John Kiriakou. You might have forgotten what John Kiriakou did. You might just be completely ignorant of anything to do with John Kiriakou. John Kiriakou was a CIA guy. He rose to the very top of the CIA structure. As far as the government was concerned, that is the government of President Bush, both burning Bushes, and the presidents who came after Bush, John Kiriakou had a flaw. And that was that he had a moral and ethical conscience that did not allow him to accept torture as a form of interrogation. Why? Because it was, and still is, against the law in the United States and against the internationally agreed laws of war. The bigger problem for the government and the war criminals in it who accepted torture as a standard practice was that one night, John Kiriakou went on television and told the world that the United States was actually torturing people to try and get information from them, which, by the way, does not work. You don't get any actionable information from the person being tortured. Ever. The war criminals in the government lied over and over again. And then they finally decided to bring criminal charges against John Kiriakou for telling the truth. First, they bankrupted him and then threatened him with even harsher punishment. Until he finally said, okay, he pled guilty to a lesser charge and went to jail for 28 months. So listen to what he has to say, because it is very, very interesting and very instructive. Meanwhile, the music is great as always, and the radio play at the end is Trinity. Enjoy, stay safe, I will talk to you again later.

everybody. I'm John Kiriakou, and welcome back to another episode of Deep Focus Q&A, my favorite part of the show. But as always, before we get started, I want to thank you, thank you, thank you for your confidence in the show, for subscribing, for liking, for sharing, telling your friends and family, and making your comments. And please keep them coming.

or the former NPR Washington bureau chief. And it's like an old fashioned salon where we sit and talk about the issues of the day. It's all off the record and people can speak freely. One of the people who attended this last dinner has been following these issues for 50 years and really knows what he's talking about. He believes that the Israelis are indeed prepared to use a nuclear weapon against Iran. The Samson policy is real, and that if the Israelis feel that they are truly threatened, that the existence of the state of Israel is threatened, they will take down everybody else around them, beginning with Iran. But I'll tell you where he disagrees with you. He believes that Israel would use a nuclear weapon with the support of the United States. He said that his analysis is that Donald Trump views nuclear weapons as the final taboo in warfare, and that Trump wants to break that taboo so that future presidents have the ability to use nuclear weapons against our enemies. I have chills just even speaking the words. The United States is the only country in the history of the planet that has used a nuclear weapon, and we've done it twice. So I'm deeply concerned that this is even being discussed. And perhaps that's why the two sides at least are making noises indicating that they might be willing to get together to talk about an off-ramp. But for me personally, do I believe that Israel would use a nuclear weapon? Yeah, I do. Yes, I do. I don't want to believe. My brain can't wrap itself around the notion that the United States would support the use of nuclear weapons. I think it would be just a disaster of historic, epic proportions. So, fingers crossed that cooler heads prevail.

0: Well, the truth is that the CIA has the highest divorce rate in all of government because you are trained to lie, and you lie all day, every day. And a lot of guys can't turn it off when they go home at night. Well, I was one of 14 people asked if I wanted to be trained in the use of what they called enhanced interrogation techniques. I was the only one of the 14 who said no. Besides being immoral and unethical, I thought it was illegal. It was illegal. Bush is saying, no, we don't torture. He looks in the camera, we do not torture. It's all a lie. Well, I said that the CIA was torturing its prisoners, that torture was official policy, and that the policy had been personally approved by the president himself. The president was a bald-faced liar. One of my former bosses called me and said, you know the shit's going to hit the fan now, right? And I said, I know. I'm ready for it. You know, everybody comes out of prison with PTSD. Everybody. I believe very strongly that he was an Israeli access agent.
1: Did he work for the CIA?
0: No way.
1: Are you a good liar?
0: I think I am a good liar, yeah.
2: Hey guys, it's Carlos Watson. I've come to Washington, D.C. to have one of the most important conversations I've ever had. It's with former top spy John Kiriakou, and he dishes on everything. Who actually killed President Kennedy, whether or not torture's still going on, and whether Jeffrey Epstein was a spy. You don't want to miss this.
3: He is back, Emmy Award-winning journalist. He's interviewed presidents, rebels, icons, thinkers. He is Carlos Watson.
2: Take me all the way back. So you grew up where?
0: I grew up in Newcastle, Pennsylvania.
2: Outside of Pittsburgh?
0: Yeah, it's about 45 minutes north of Pittsburgh.
2: Low, quiet town.
0: Very quiet, dying, dead now, coal mine. And that was pretty much it. When I was 9, I told my parents that I wanted to be a spy when I grew up. And they thought that was kind of cute. And they bought me walkie-talkies and disappearing ink, you know, little kid stuff. But then when I was 16, and I remember this very specifically, my dad and I were driving down Old Plank Road past Fraser's Pond. And I said, Dad, I've been thinking about it a lot. And I decided I want to be a spy in the Middle East. And he's like, oh, still with the spy? Can't you be like a dentist or something? And I said, I want to be a spy. And I want to live in the Middle East. He's like, why? We've never been to the Middle East. And I said, I love their culture and their heritage and their poetry and their food and the sound of their language. I just want to immerse myself in it. So I only applied to George Washington University because they were one of three schools in the country that had a Middle Eastern studies program. And so my dad got an application to Pitt. University of Pittsburgh, where he got his PhD. And he said, they have a terrific Soviet studies program and you can learn to speak Russian. I said, I don't want to learn to speak Russian. I don't care about Russia. I said, I want to go to like Egypt and Saudi Arabia and Oman, you know? So I never sent in the Pitt application. I only applied to GW. And he said, what if you don't get in? I said, oh, I'm going to get in. And I did. And then I got my bachelor's degree in Middle Eastern studies, but my specific concentration was Islamic theology. I hit the sweet spot at GW because...
2: But you went into all this, you're telling me, knowing you were going to be a spy. You're saying the way that kids know they want to be a doctor or a lawyer or an engineer from when you were... And because of a movie or TV show or like what happened?
0: No. I don't know. My brother and I used to go around the neighborhood with the walkie-talkies, like reporting on what the neighbors were doing, right? And then we would write notes to ourselves. But I do remember we went to my grandparents' house for Christmas, 1975. So I was 11. And when we got there, my dad said, my grandfather says, did you see the news? And my dad says, what? He said, they killed the CIA man in Athens. And my dad said, no, I didn't see that. And I immediately perked up. And I said, what do you mean? What happened? And he said, there's some group. They killed the CIA man in Athens. And my grandfather said, he must have been spying on Greece. And my dad said, and I even today, I think, how did my dad know that? But my dad said, oh, no, Dad, we have CIA people all around the world, and they work with those governments. He probably wasn't spying on Greece, and he wasn't. But I was like, oh, I was so excited. Like, that's what I want to do. And then 30 years later, I'm in Greece working on the 17 November task force to try to find the killers of station chief Richard Welch.

0: And here's where the dream becomes real. The boy gets his shot, but dreams in the intelligence world come with a price.
1: And so how good a spy were you?
2: I'll tell you my station chief's words rather than my own. I'm very proud of this. He pulled me aside one day and he said, I've been in the agency for 25 years and I've made 9 quality recruitments. I remember every single one of them. He said, you've been here for 2 years and you've recruited 5 people, badasses, terrorists. He said, you have a knack for this. And I told him, I have never in my life been so happy and fulfilled in a job as I am here.
0: Really? And why? What about it was fulfilling?
2: I don't know. A couple of little things. Every single day, it was something different. I remember telling my then girlfriend, who became my second wife, I remember telling her, I can't wait to get to work in the morning. I can't wait to see what I've missed from overnight. I remember...
0: How long did that last for? Because that is a very special thing. And I think I've only had that like once or twice in life. And it wasn't actually work. It was summer school in third grade when I had 2 great friends. And I couldn't wait to get to summer school because I thought that with Peter and Denyo, something magical could happen that day. But I haven't had that very often. I don't think most people have.
2: No, I think most people have.
0: How long did you have?
2: That lasted for 15 years for me.
0: So for 15 years, you were fired up to go to work.
2: Yeah, I remember I was at the agency 8 months. And it's August 2nd, 1990. The Iraqis have just invaded Kuwait 4 hours earlier. I get to the office early, and my boss says, don't take your jacket off. We're going to go to the White House. I said, cool. I've never been to the White House. I mean, as a tourist, I had, but I'd never been there, like, for business. We get in the car. It's about 7 in the morning. Drive to the White House. This Marine is there at the door, the West Wing. He escorts us in straight into the Oval Office. There's the President, the Vice President, the National Security Advisor, the CIA Director, and then my boss and me. The President says, gentlemen, please sit. So we all sit. President and the Vice President are in these really comfortable, like, wingback chairs. The National Security Advisor and the CIA Director are in these, like, less comfortable looking, like, dining room chairs. And my boss and I are on the couch. So we're sitting there, and I'm looking around. And I remember saying to myself, my friends would never believe me if I told them where I was right now. Never believe me. So the President says, well, now what do we do? And then everybody turns and looks at me. And it took me a second. And I said, Mr. President, as you know, Iraqi troops... I have chills right now thinking of it, just remembering it. I said, Iraqi troops crossed the Kuwaiti border at 2 o'clock in the morning. They seized the entirety of Kuwait. The royal family has fled to Saudi Arabia, you know, blah, blah, blah, blah. And he says, do we know who is in charge in Kuwait right now? I said, yes, sir, we do. The Iraqis made an announcement that Dr. Ahmed Khatib is now the occupation governor of Iraq. Do we know anything about him? I said, yes, sir. I had actually written an article about him a month earlier just because he was interesting to me. I said, yes, sir. He's a medical doctor. He hates the royal family because his mother was a slave in the household of the royal family. They had slavery until 1955 on the Arabian Peninsula. So I said, she was a Sudanese slave. To sort of make up for it, once slavery ended, they sent Ahmed to the American University of Beirut. He trained there as a doctor, but his college roommate was Georges Habash, and together they founded the Popular Front for the Liberation of Palestine. And the vice president says, Jesus Christ, like that. And the president just goes like this. And he says, gentlemen, thank you. That'll be enough. I need to think about this. Well, later that afternoon, Margaret Thatcher, famously now, called him. He genuinely didn't know what to do.
0: Yeah, and you're talking about Papa Bush.
2: Papa Bush.
0: Yeah.
2: And she said, George, now's not the time to go wobbly. Next thing you know, we have 6 aircraft carrier battle groups on their way to the Gulf. 250,000 ground troops. And we liberated Kuwait, February 1991.
1: Wow. Wow. Yeah. And you played a role in that at, were you 30 yet?
2: I was 26.
1: And did you, was there any part of you, it's like, I shouldn't be here, I don't really know I'm saying?
2: Oh, everybody has imposter syndrome. Yeah. All of us did. Yeah. I remember thinking, you know, why me? Who am I? Yeah. I'm just some guy from Pennsylvania. Yeah. And here I am sitting with the president, telling the president what to do.
1: So why you? I mean, like, real talk, like,
3: I can tell you exactly.
1: Why at 26 were you sitting in there talking about war?
2: I am the luckiest guy in the agency. Seriously, people tell me all the time, oh my God, you're such a great storyteller. Thank you. Yes, maybe I am. But I'm also incredibly lucky. I found myself in these historic situations over the years. Historic. And I've been able to vocalize them.
4: Okay.

0: For 15 years, John Kiriakou loved his work, but then came the day that changed his life, 9/11.
1: Like, I know that torture and the question around torture ends up becoming a place where you raise your hand and where you object. And I know that that ultimately metastasized. But just give us a version of that for people who don't know the story.
2: Well, I was one of 14 people asked if I wanted to be trained in the use of what they called enhanced interrogation techniques. I was the only one of the 14 who said no. I believed it was illegal. Besides being immoral and unethical, I thought it was illegal. It was illegal. It was clearly illegal. Any moron can read the law that we wrote, the Federal Torture Act of 1946. Anybody can read the United Nations Convention Against Torture and Cruel and Inhumane Treatment. And, I mean, it doesn't get any clearer than that.
1: Take me through torture. So you're one of 14 people who they ask. They ask, do you want to get trained in this? And you're like, no, it's illegal. Take me.
2: Yeah. Buddy of mine in the Counterterrorism Center, who happened to be a psychiatrist, MD, PhD, and a brigadier general in the Army, and we go to the same church, we're in the same men's group, he said to me one day, buddy, you know they call you the human rights guy behind your back. And I said, yeah, I know. And he said, you know, that's not a compliment, right? And I said, Steve, I'm right and they're wrong. And I'm comfortable with my position. Well, that was not the popular position to take. And so they kind of squeezed me out. But I had done so well in Pakistan that I became the executive assistant to the deputy director for operations. So, my career just continued to go straight up.
1: So that was a big deal, though, to raise your hand on a question of principle.
2: I was the only one.
1: And your career still keeps going well?
2: Because I had a rabbi who...
1: My dad always says that. My dad always says, you don't need a mentor, you need a rabbi or an angel.
2: That's it. Yeah. He sat above the guys making these torture decisions. Yeah. And he said, don't worry about it. And he said, you did the right thing. He called it a slippery slope. He said, you know how these guys are. Somebody's going to kill a prisoner. And then they're going to go to prison.
1: And what exactly were they doing? Like, I've heard the word waterboarding. But, like, for someone who, again, has never been in the room.
2: Okay, so let's say you are laying on this slab of granite right here. But it's slightly elevated. So your feet are a little bit higher than your head. They'll wrap your face and head in material. A towel, you know, whatever, tie you down so you can't move, and then pour water on your face. So water gets in your mouth, you start to drown. In the case of Abu Zubaydah, he actually did drown. His heart stopped. He had to be revived so they can torture him more. What is that? That's who we want to be, right? Yeah. Ronald Reagan said, we're a shining city on a hill. We're this shining beacon of hope for human rights and civil liberties. Are we really?
1: But I know some people, and I'm assuming Dick Cheney types, came to you and said, come on, John, cut the shit.
2: And I said, I said, if you want to be for torture, knock yourself out. But you have to change the law because the law is clear. We executed Japanese soldiers who had waterboarded American POWs in the Second World War. That was a death penalty crime. In January of 1968, the Washington Post ran a front page photograph of an American soldier waterboarding a North Vietnamese prisoner. Robert S. McNamara was the Secretary of Defense. He ordered an investigation. That soldier was arrested. He was convicted of torture and sent to Leavenworth for 20 years. But then in 2002, no, it's fine. It's all legal.
3: I'll stand in the kitchen

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0: But
1: help people who are at home, because here's what they're hearing. They're hearing we got bombed in multiple places. They could do it again, and they want to do it again. Right. They've got all sorts of weaponry that we don't know about. Mm-hmm. And it could happen at an airport, it could happen at a school, it could happen anywhere. And so if these guys over here have to do whatever they have to do in order to get the information to stop more people from getting hurt, let them do it, and let's not pretend that the world is a fair or easy place. They got to do whatever they've got to do.
2: Yeah.
1: And so what do you say to that?
2: Like in communist China, you mean? Or in the Soviet Union? I don't want to live in that society. We're a nation of laws. And if you don't like the law, we have constitutional mechanisms by which to change it. You know, don't hide. Be proud that you like torture and you want to torture people. Be proud that you're one of the fathers of a torture program, because it's going to be in their obituaries.
1: Does torture work?
2: No. See, and that's the biggest thing. Even if you think, well, you know, these guys are really bad. They mean us harm. They're murderers, mass murderers. Okay, fine. It doesn't work. That's why, you know, after I left the agency, I went to the Senate Foreign Relations Committee. I was the senior investigator there. And I was working for John Kerry. And his office in the Russell Senate office building was directly next to John McCain's. And every single time McCain would see me, he would go out of his way to come and shake my hand and say, "Hi, John, how are you?" I'd say, "I'm great, Senator. How are you doing? Good to see you again." And finally, Kerry said to me one day, "Why don't you and McCain get a room or something?" And I said, "No." I said, "We have a connection over torture, because he knows that I'm right. He knows, because he lived it. They tortured him, and he gave them all shit." They said, "Who are the people in your, you know, battalion or platoon or whatever?" And then he just named the, you know, offensive line of the 1964 Green Bay Packers. So then, you know, when people that we're torturing give us this meaningless information, we bog down analysts for months trying to get through it. What's nonsense? What's real? You know, what's a half-truth? Because they're going to tell you anything they think you want to hear just to get you to stop torturing them.
1: So when people tell us that they did get real stuff for some of these top guys, you're saying that that's bullshit.
2: It's bullshit.
1: That they did not get actionable.
2: FBI got the actionable intelligence. And the way they did it was by saying, "Would you like a cup of coffee? If you're really good, you tell me what I want to know. I'll let you write a letter to your mom and dad. Would you like a cigarette or an orange?" And you establish a rapport with people and treat them with respect. And the next thing you know, you can't shut them up.
1: Even seasoned hardcore.
2: Especially seasoned hardcore terrorists, because they know that the gig is up. So they're, I said this to Abu Zubaydah. I said, "Listen, I am the nicest guy that you're going to meet in this experience. My colleagues are not nice like I am. You know that your life is over. So what's left of it, it can be easy or it can be terrible. It's up to you."
1: What do you think about torture? Should that be used at all? How do you feel about that?
3: I mean, it depends on the severity of what they've done. Are you talking about like torture to get information out?
1: Torture to get information, yeah.
3: I mean, if they have some valuable information that, you know, say...
4: Yeah, it depends on the cruciality of the information that might be needed.
3: Now, if they, like, you know, went, like, I don't know, take something, steal something, no, I don't think someone would be tortured, but I mean, if they're a high value person, they have a lot of information that we need to take down a terrorist or something like that, I think that, it would actually be, you know, like, it just depends on how far they're willing to go.
5: I mean, broadly, I would say no, but I'm sure there's a case I could think of where a form of torture would fit this certain crime or whatever, but overall, I think we should steer away from it.
1: Yeah.
5: No.
1: Yep.

0: So how do you end up in jail? How do you, because we're not talking about 30, 40 years ago. We're talking about, you know, post Martin Luther King Jr. and I Have a Dream. You're talking about, you know, post Vietnam, moral conscience, post Muhammad Ali. So how do you end up in jail? How is that possible?
1: Brian Ross of ABC News called me and said that he had a source who said that I had tortured Abu Zubaydah. I said that was absolutely untrue. I was kind to Abu Zubaydah. I was the only person.
0: Did he really have it, or do you think he was bullshitting you? He was baiting you?
1: No, he had a source. Okay. I ended up going to work for Brian at ABC. I was the counterterrorism consultant at ABC for 3 years. Okay. He was telling the truth. Okay. So he said, well, you're welcome to come on the show and defend yourself. I had never spoken to a journalist before. I didn't know that was an old trick that they use. So the Red Cross, Amnesty International, and Human Rights Watch had all come out with papers, with studies saying the CIA's got a torture program. And they kept saying, no, no, no, there's no torture. Bush is saying, no, we don't torture. He looks in the camera, we do not torture. It's all a lie. So I called Brian. I said, I'll give you your interview. And I decided, whatever he asks me, I'm going to tell the truth. Well, I said that the CIA was torturing its prisoners, that torture was official policy, and that the policy had been personally approved by the president himself. The president was a bald-faced liar.
0: You said that?
1: Yeah. And the president said the next day, it was kind of funny to me, he said, I don't know this man. I've not met this man. I don't know why this man would throw me under the bus.
0: And was it true? Did you know W?
1: No, I had never met him. But he was a war criminal. So the FBI began investigating me the very next day, the day after the...
0: Did you know that they were, that by virtue of you saying that, that that was going to happen? Like, had you been in the apparatus long enough?
1: Yes.
0: And so why did you do it? Did you have...
1: Because I was right. They were criminals. They were breaking the law. We are either going to be a nation of laws or we're not. We're going to be a nation of chaos. And I don't want to be the citizen of a country that exists in a state of chaos. One of my former bosses called me and said, you know, the shit's going to hit the fan now, right? And I said, I know, I'm ready for it. And then a retired deputy director of the CIA emailed me. I saved the email as a souvenir. And he said, you've chosen a difficult road. I'm glad somebody did. I only wish I had had the courage to do it myself. So they investigated me for a year, and the Justice Department determined that because we have a law in this country saying that it is illegal to classify a crime, and torture is a crime, that I hadn't committed any crime. 3 weeks later, Barack Obama becomes president. And a couple of weeks after that, John Brennan becomes the Deputy National Security Advisor for counterterrorism. John and I always hated each other. And he was one of the fathers of the torture program. He was the executive director of the CIA when they came up with it. He was the number three in the CIA. He sent a memo to Eric Holder, the new attorney general, saying, charge him with espionage. And Holder wrote back and said, my people don't think he committed espionage. And Brennan wrote back and said, charge him anyway and make him defend himself. So they investigated me for 3 more years, tapped my phones, intercepted my emails, followed me everywhere I went for 3 years.
0: You were aware of this?
1: I was not. I thought it was over because we got a declination letter from DOJ saying, we found no crime, you're free to go.
0: But hold on, you're a super sophisticated guy. You followed people yourself.
2: I was an instructor in surveillance.
0: And you weren't aware that they were following you for 3 years? They were that good?
1: Not around my own house. It's just I wasn't looking for it. Overseas, I was constantly looking in my side view mirrors, constantly. Not in Arlington, Virginia.
0: And you didn't have any friends whispering to you, say, hey, John?
1: Nobody said a word. So they arrested me in January of 2012, charged me with 5 felonies, including 3 counts of espionage, which can carry the death penalty, I might add. And they waited until I went bankrupt from legal fees, and then they dropped the espionage charges. I hadn't committed espionage. Telling ABC News that the CIA's committing crimes, that's not espionage.
0: So how do you end up inside, though?
1: Because they told me that they had dropped the charges without prejudice, and if I didn't take a plea, they had to save face. If I didn't take a plea to a lesser charge, they were going to recharge me with espionage. If I'm convicted of espionage, what am I looking at? And they said 12 to 18 years. Take the deal. One of my got a little angry with me, and he right in my face, and he said, you know what your problem is? Your problem is you think this is about justice, and it's not about justice. It's about mitigating damage. Take the deal. So I took the deal.
0: In retrospect, did you do the right thing?
1: Yeah.
0: You should have taken the
1: deal. I had five kids.
0: You should have taken the deal.
1: Absolutely.
0: Because?
1: You can't win. They have a literally unlimited budget. They charged me in a federal court where no national security defendant has ever won a case. And overall, the DOJ, according to ProPublica, wins 98.2% of its cases.
0: Yeah. That's crazy. And most Americans don't know that.
1: Yeah. You don't have a chance.

0: And so what was prison like for you, for a former CIA officer?
1: Groundhog Day.
2: I was lucky in that I used my CIA training to stay safe. I made strategic alliances from the minute I walked through the door.
0: Was there a chance you would not have been safe?
2: Oh, yeah.
0: Really?
2: People are generally pretty stupid in prison. And CIA, FBI, you're all cops to them. And if you're a cop, you're going to get a beat down.
0: So you get out and you're a normal, healthy person, or...
2: No, this is the thing about being released from prison. You think you can step back into your life again, and you can't. Your life is never going to be the same.
0: Because?
2: Because you're not the same. Everybody comes out of prison with PTSD. Everybody. I can't tell you how many times I woke up in the middle of the night having the same dream that it's count time, and I find myself outside the prison, and I have to figure out how to get back in to be in my bunk in time for count time, or they're going to send me to solitary. And I can't figure out how to get back inside. I had a dream for 2 years after I got out. But then, it wears off, and you start thinking about patching together a career, and my marriage didn't survive it, but... me too. Thank you.
0: Yeah.
2: But
0: who are you? Who are you today?
2: I like who I am. I'm not perfect. I can be a judgmental asshole. But on this one issue, I was right and they were wrong. The director of counterterrorism at the CIA the night before I went to prison tweeted at me. And he said, "Don't drop the soap, ha, ha, ha," with a laughing emoji.
0: He tweeted that?
2: And I gave myself an hour or two to calm down. And then I tweeted back at him. And I said, "Jose, I am on the right side of history, and you are not." And then I went to prison the next morning.
0: Is it the pressure of... Because people like me only get to see it on TV or in the movies.
2: Yeah.
0: Is that job that pressurized, mm-hmm. meaning that if as a couple you hadn't had the kind of heavy-duty job you had, could you guys have worked through it? Or does that job do such damage to marriages? And then you, also it shakes your emotions so that when you do come to a mountain like that, you can't get over it.
2: No, that's a good question. And I'll answer it by telling you a story. So when I was in Pakistan, I was the chief of counterterrorism operations. Extraordinarily high stress, high threat job. And the hours were ridiculous. Like if you worked only 12 hours a day, people would want to know, you feeling okay? Like what's the problem, right? So I would get in around 7 in the morning thinking I'm going to work until 8 or 9 anyway. So I get in at 7 in the morning. We had something called a trunk line where the unclassified phones in the office were connected to a Washington exchange. So even though I'm in Pakistan, I've got a 202 number.
0: Okay.
2: And I can dial a 202 number like a local call. So I would get in before everybody else, and I would always call my then girlfriend, my post-divorce girlfriend, who became my second wife. She was a senior CIA officer. So I would always end our conversations by saying, "Okay, love you, mwah," and hang up.
0: Yeah.
2: And one of the old timers, there were 7 old men who worked for me. They were all like very senior intelligence service level officers. All of them had been at least director of Near Eastern operations. One of them had been the deputy director of the CIA. And they all volunteered to come back as contractors after 9/11 just for patriotic reasons. But if you're a contractor, you can't have a management position. So they worked for me, which is...
0: That must have been interesting.
2: I learned more from those guys in 6 months than I learned in the rest of the entirety of my career. But anyway, one of them heard me finish the call and hang up. And he says, "So, are there wedding bells in the future?" And I said, I don't know. I just got divorced and I'm kind of afraid of being a 2-time loser. And he says, 2-time loser? Jim, how many times have you been married? He says, 4 for me. Dave, how many times have you been married? I got 5. Bill, how many times have you been married? 3. And he says, and I got 4. Don't worry about being a 2-time loser. It comes with the job. Well, the truth is that the CIA has the highest divorce rate in all of government because you are trained to lie, and you lie all day, every day. And a lot of guys can't turn it off when they go home at night.

0: Bob Kennedy told me a story that just sticks right here in the front of my head. He said on November 22nd, 1963, that terrible day, his mother picked him up from school early. He was in sixth or seventh grade. She picked him up from school early and brought him back home. They lived in McLean, Virginia, at a house that they called Hickory Hill. So the Kennedys were very, very close to the CIA director and his wife, John McCone. And Mrs. McCone had died of breast cancer 6 months earlier. And the Kennedys were worried about Director McCone. They were worried that he was going to harm himself. And so they invited him to dinner every single night, 7 days a week. And after dinner, he and Bobby Kennedy Sr. would go for a swim. So when Bob Jr. and his mom get to the house, he said he got out of the car. His dad and Director McCone were standing in the driveway. And when he walked past them, he heard his father say, "Tell me your people didn't do this." And McCone said, "I don't know who did it." He didn't say, "Of course my people didn't do it." He said, "I don't know who did it." And I think that with what we know now, I think it's safe to assume that there were elements of the CIA. It was not an official formal CIA policy, you know, XV kill the president. I think that there were elements of the CIA that were probably involved. And I'll add one other thing. When I was stationed in Pakistan, the oldest of the old timers that I worked with was this legendary officer. To tell you the truth, when I got there, I didn't get his last name. So I only called him Gene. "Hi, John, this is Gene. Gene, this is John." I said, "Hi, Gene, nice to know you. Good to work with you." And I was there for weeks until somebody said, I asked a question and somebody said, "Ask Gately." I said, "Who's Gately?" "Gene." I said, "Gene, is Gene Gately?" He said, "Yeah, who'd you think he was?" I said, "The commander of the Bay of Pigs operation is working for me." And he said, "Yeah." So we all lived in the same guest house. It was a very small guest house. So we would have breakfast together, go to the office, have dinner together. So I went up to him and I said, "Gene, you're Gene Gately? You commanded the Bay of Pigs?" And he says to me, "Fucking Kennedy, we could have won that thing." And that was the very first time I ever saw that kind of, that flash of anger. And I thought, oh, I understand 1963.
1: Do you think Jeffrey Epstein, he was a spy?
2: Yes.
1: Say more.
2: I don't know. I think there's not a ton of evidence, obviously, but I know, like, he was close with who Barack was visiting him a lot. You know, just Prince Andrew, like, he was involved with every country. Why would he not be a spy? And, like, he was involved with just all the elite politicians. He didn't even really have, like, qualifications or anything for that, really, you know? So I think it was definitely some level of spy, and Ghislaine Maxwell's father, you know, worked for the Mossad.
1: Yeah. So, yeah.
2: There's that.
1: Yeah. All right, what about Epstein? What do you think about Epstein?
0: I believe very strongly that he was an Israeli access agent.
3: Did he work for the CIA?
0: No way.
1: Why do you say no way?
0: To spy on whom? The CIA's job is to collect foreign intelligence. What foreign intelligence did he have? He's spying on Bill Clinton and Bill Gates and Prince Andrew. That's the Israelis.
1: Did he commit suicide?
0: I believe he did.
1: You really believe he did?
0: People don't realize that in the Bureau of Prisons, everybody has his head up his ass. The cameras never work. The guards are always sound asleep. This happens all the time. These suicides, they happen like literally every day in American prisons. Every day. You know, when the only qualifications to be a prison guard are you have to be working on a GED or better and no felony convictions, you know, you get what you pay for.
1: Last question. Are you a good liar?
0: I think I am a good liar. Yeah.
1: Why?
0: Why am I a good liar? Because deep down, I believe we're the good guys. And lying in service of my country was something that I became good at.

0: But let's say it's true. Let's say God gave us these rights. Why would he give us a certain number of rights? The Bill of Rights in this country has 10 stipulations, okay? 10 rights. And apparently God was doing sloppy work that week because we've had to amend the Bill of Rights an additional 17 times. So God forgot a couple of things, like slavery. Just fucking slipped his mind. But let's say God gave us the original 10. He gave the British 13. The British Bill of Rights has 13 stipulations. The Germans have 29. The Belgians have 25. The Swedish have only 6. And some people in the world have no rights at all. What kind of a fucking goddamn God-given deal is that? No rights at all? Why would God give different people in different countries different numbers of different rights? Boredom? Amusement? Bad arithmetic? Do we find out at long last, after all this time, that God is weak in math skills? Doesn't sound like divine planning to me. Sounds more like human planning. Sounds more like one group trying to control another group. In other words, business as usual in America. Now, if you think you do have rights, one last assignment for you. Next time you're at the computer, get on the internet, go to Wikipedia. When you get to Wikipedia, in the search field for Wikipedia, I want you to type in Japanese Americans 1942, and you'll find out all about your precious fucking rights, okay? All right. You know about it. You know about it. Yeah. In 1942, there were 110,000 Japanese-American citizens in good standing, law-abiding people who were thrown into internment camps simply because their parents were born in the wrong country. That's all they did wrong. They had no right to a lawyer, no right to a fair trial, no right to a jury of their peers, no right to due process of any kind. The only right they had, right this way. Into the internment camps. Just when these American citizens needed their rights the most, their government took them away. And rights aren't rights if someone can take them away. They're privileges. That's all we've ever had in this country is a bill of temporary privileges. And if you read the news even badly, you know that every year the list gets shorter and shorter and shorter. You see how similar? Yeah. Sooner or later, the people in this country are going to realize the government does not give a fuck about them. Government doesn't care about you or your children or your rights or your welfare or your safety. It simply doesn't give a fuck about you. It's interested in its own power. That's the only thing, keeping it and expanding it wherever possible. Personally, when it comes to rights, I think one of two things is true. I think either we have unlimited rights or we have no rights at all. Personally, I lean toward unlimited rights. I feel, for instance, I have the right to do anything I please. But if I do something you don't like, I think you have the right to kill me. So where are you going to find a fairer fucking deal than that? So the next time some asshole says to you, I have a right to my opinion, you say, oh yeah, well, I have a right to my opinion, and my opinion is you have no right to your opinion. Then shoot the fuck and walk away. Thank you.
1: Close the bases!
2: Jail the crooks!
1: Fuck the rich!
2: Close the bases!

0: I know exactly what he's going to say. He's told the story about how we met 1,000 times, at least. Whenever we're at a party, he tells it. If we're sitting around with a bunch of people in the backyard on a sunny Sunday afternoon drinking a beer, he tells it. If we're in some pizza restaurant with those salesmen who fly in for training from the branch offices, he tells it. And everybody laughs, and then he puffs up like a pigeon and looks at me and smiles. And I always play along and keep my mouth shut, but not this time. Not this time.
1: Okay, okay. Wait a second. You probably want to know what's going on here, right? Okay. Well, you've just been listening to my good friend Jean talking about her good friend Ken. Our good friend, I guess. Ken. Good friends? Well, it's strange to be describing them as good friends because Jean and Ken were married to each other once, a long time ago. Over 10 years ago. 12 years ago, to be exact. Man, I can remember a time when they were anything but good friends. For about 3 years after the divorce, it was like living in Bosnia for me. At one point, I thought seriously about sending them both to hell and getting on with my life without them. But, well, Jean and Ken are my best friends, and in the end, I couldn't let either of them down.
2: Don't let Ricardo fool you. He likes to play Mr. Nice Guy, the peacemaker and all that. But he is probably the reason Jean and I didn't get to be friends again for 3 years after the divorce. He wasn't the reason for the divorce, but I know he was trying to get a piece of the action with Jean afterwards. He always had eyes for her. When Jean and I got married, Ricardo was my best man. And when it was his turn to kiss the bride, he was like an abalone sticking to a rock. I practically had to pry his lips off her. But hell, who can blame him? Jean was a bombshell in those days. Still is, actually.
1: Ken and Jean made such a great couple. I remember the first time he brought her over to the apartment Ken and I were sharing in those days. I was in the kitchen making a peanut butter and mayonnaise sandwich, my favorite, by the way, and I heard the front door slam. Ken had told me he was going out to meet some girl and that he was sure he was going to score. He's that kind of guy. He likes to let you know he's a man. Because of his wild beard, I used to call him Wolfman. So when I heard the front door slam, I yelled out, "Hey, Wolfman, did you score?" When he didn't say anything back, I yelled it out again. "Hey, Wolfman!"
0: Ricardo and I never had anything with each other, no matter what Ken might say. There was one time when we almost, the stress is on almost, when we almost went to bed. But then the phone rang and Ricardo answered it, the fool. And it was his mother, and she kept talking and talking, and that gave me time to think things over. After about 20 minutes, I put my clothes back on and went down to the Green Lantern and got drunk and ended up sleeping with some crazy Russian guy who threw up all over the floor in my bathroom before I kicked him out.
1: Jean is an absolute angel. I adore her. She's one of those women who would never do anything on purpose to hurt me. You know, we were so close to being a couple once. Really. I think she would have liked to be with me. And I thought about it. Seriously, I really thought about it. But I had to decide against it in the end. Because of Ken. We could probably have had a wonderful life together if Ken hadn't been my best friend. I mean, I still feel guilty when I think about it today. And in those days, I was riddled with guilt because it was just after Ken and Jean had gone through their divorce and they really hated each other. And there I was in the middle, still friends with both of them. And I felt like I was taking advantage, you know? I just couldn't do it. I couldn't. I wanted to. I really wanted to, but my guilt feelings got in the way.
2: Let me tell you a little story about how I met Jean. And this is a true story. No matter what Jean might say about it, it's the truth, I swear. I was in my last year at college, just finishing up my MA in business administration. It was the week before spring break, and I just handed in a 50-page paper, and I felt like I'd just gotten rid of a millstone from around my neck. It was about 4:30 in the afternoon, and the sun was blazing, and I was walking down Grant Street, and that's where the Green Lantern is. So I said, why not? And I just went in to cool off with a beer, get out of the glare of the sun for a while.
1: Ken and I went to high school together. Then we went to college together. He studied business, and I started out with economics, hated it, switched to history, got bored with that after two semesters, and ended up an English major like about 50 million other people. My mother wanted me to be a lawyer or a doctor at first, but I didn't do very well in my college entrance exams, and so she decided I should be an economist. But that didn't work out, and now I teach high school English, which isn't bad, but not what my parents wanted for me. At least they're both dead now, and so I don't have to hear them complain about it anymore. But I still feel guilty sometimes when I think about it.
2: The Green Lantern was cool and dark, and I was blinded by the darkness when I walked in because it was so bright outside. And so I just headed for the bar, and when I got there, I took the first stool I saw and sat down. The barman was there in front of me, and I said, Miller, as cold as possible. And then my eyes got used to the light, and I noticed I was sitting down next to this really fantastic-looking woman. Black hair, a profile like a model, straight nose, chin just right, high cheekbones. I couldn't see her eyes until she turned to look at me, and then it was like I was diving into a well. Two wells. Dark brown wells that I was going to drown in. Then she wrinkled her lip at me and said, You look like a guy who would drink Miller light. And then she snorted through that perfect nose of hers and turned back to her martini. And I thought, Jesus, such a beautiful babe, so young and already an alcoholic.
0: I'm from Connecticut, and I grew up half a mile from the Atlantic Ocean. How I ended up at a university in the Midwest, more than 500 miles from a large body of water, is a long and complicated story, so I won't bother you with it. One part of it was that I was on the run from a man, my high school sweetheart. We went down to New York together after high school. He was at Columbia studying law, and I was at NYU. We had a tiny apartment near Chinatown. Anyway, the bastard left me for one of those law school bitches who have lots of cash and go all the way through law school and never sit for the bar exam. They end up marrying lawyers, though, which is why they study law in the first place.
1: I come out of the kitchen with a big glass of milk in one hand and my peanut butter and mayonnaise sandwich in the other, and I'm repeating my question, Hey, Wolfman, did you score? And the first person I see is Jean, standing there in this white miniskirt like she's just come off the tennis court or something, and she's got this halter top on with her belly button showing, and she's grinning from ear to ear and looking at me in my boxer shorts with no shirt on, and then she says, Yeah, the Wolfman scored. What do you think? Did he do okay?
2: The barman put my Miller in front of me, and I turned to this raven-haired beauty sitting next to me, and I said, Check it out. And then I held up the bottle to her eyes with the label up so she could see it. See? I said. None of that light shit for me.
0: First thing I did when I found out my high school sweetheart was two-timing me was lock him out of the apartment. Then I packed up my stuff and took off back to Connecticut. I lasted about 2 weeks at home, and then I thought, I have to get out of here. And so I decided to get as far away from big city life as I could. That's how I ended up in the Midwest. At the same university Ken was going to. Hicksville U, I can tell you. I'd been there about 3 months already and was dying of boredom. The boredom and the depression that had started after I left New York led me to start kind of drinking heavily. You know, I'd kick off with a martini at about 4 in the afternoon, then switch to rum for happy hour. After that, anything the guys would buy me. Anything except wine.
2: And she turns to me and twists her lip again, all ironic, and looks at me with those big brown wishing wells, and I feel like a fly that's caught in her net, and she says, Are you a lumberjack, or are you just trying to hide your weak chin?
1: So I'm standing there in my boxer shorts, with a glass of milk in one hand and a peanut butter and mayonnaise sandwich in the other, and there is this black-haired bombshell of a woman grinning and watching me, me with my mouth hanging open. Ken's standing behind her, and I have to look twice because he looks so different, and I don't understand at first why he looks so different. And then it clicks, and I realize his beard is gone.
2: And I look at her over my beer and say, "Strong chin, strong body, strong man." And she says, "Oh yeah? Prove it." So I down my beer in one gulp and stand up and say, "Let's go to your place and I'll prove it to you." And she turns her head away for a second and I think, "Ken, buddy, you've just scared away another one." But then she raises her glass to her lips, downs her martini with one swallow and stands up. "Let's go, strong man," she says. And we go to her place. And I can tell you, buddy, I proved to her that I didn't have a weak chin by shaving off my beard. And then I proved the strong body, strong man part, too.
0: One afternoon, I was sitting in the Green Lantern down on Grand Street drinking a martini when in comes this hokey-looking guy with a big, bushy brown beard and sits down right next to me. I was thinking, oh, shit, some farmer. And I was wondering what kind of a line he was going to use to try and pick me up. And sure enough, he turns to me and says, "What's a nice girl like you doing drinking a martini at 4 o'clock in the afternoon?" I thought, what a creep. I was going to tell him to go find another stool to sit on, but when I looked at him and saw that boy face behind the beard, I felt sorry for him. I thought, poor kid's trying to look like a big, tough man. So instead of telling him to piss off, I said, "I'm drinking because my heart is broken."
1: As soon as I saw Ken and Jean together, I knew they were meant to be with each other. It was as if they were two halves of the same animal.
0: Ken and I sat there all afternoon at the bar and drank. He stayed with Miller, but I went through my usual schedule. Martini, rum, and then, because Ken was feeling generous, wild turkey. At some point that night, he took me home, and he didn't get more than my phone number from me. Believe me, that's the truth. Shaving off his beard and all that other stuff, all that happened later.
2: When Ricardo first saw Jean, I could tell by the look in his eyes that he was in love. There was no doubt about it. I could tell. It had been like that with me. One look at Jean and I was gone. And probably it was the same for 1,000 other guys, too, now that I think about it. One look at this raven-haired beauty and wham, that love arrow was buried up to the feathers in your heart. No escape. And that's how it was with Ricardo, too. I know it. Not just because Jean is so attractive, either. Of course, that has something to do with it. But you see, Jean looks a lot like Ricardo's mother. Not that his mother is really beautiful like Jean, but his mother has, or had, black hair, brown eyes, and she was small, too, about 5'5", just like Jean. And I know for a fact that Ricardo has a mother complex, or whatever it's called. His mother totally dominates his life, even now after she's been dead for 5 years. Ricardo doesn't do anything without first thinking about what his mother would say if she knew he was doing it. Anyway, when I came back to the apartment with Jean that first time, he walks into the living room from the kitchen with a sandwich in one hand and a can of beer in the other, dressed only in his boxer shorts, and he stops dead in his tracks and just stares at her. And I think to myself, uh-oh, in a couple of seconds, Ricardo's red-headed friend is going to pop out of the slit in his shorts and say, "Hello, baby."
0: I used to think that Ken and Ricardo were closet queens, really. They had been pals for so long, and they had lived together ever since they started college. And if you look at how they are, you could get that impression. Ken is into all that male stuff, you know, football, fishing, mountain climbing, a real outdoorsman type. It's probably why he grew his beard in the first place, because he wanted to look like a lumberjack. And Ricardo is just the opposite. Not that he's a weakling or anything. He said he used to be on the swim team at high school, but he hates the outdoors. He'd rather sit home and read 10 books and go camping or to a baseball game. He doesn't even watch games on TV. He hates beer, and what's unusual for a man, he's very tidy. In his room, everything was clean and neat. In Ken's, it was like a tornado had passed through it, picked everything up, and then let it drop any old where.
1: Ken tells another story, but I remember the night he came home after first meeting Jean and how excited he was about it. He doesn't talk much. Ken can't really express his innermost feelings. He likes to joke and all that, but he tries to hide his true feelings. That's one of the things I tried to help him with over the years, but it hasn't really worked much. I suggested he try psychotherapy, but he said that was my mother talking and not me. Well, sure, my mother and I talked about Ken, and she suggested that I tell him about Dr. Leibowitz, the therapist I went to for 2 years after I started having all those problems when I was in high school. That was a good suggestion, I think. Not all her suggestions were bad, no matter what Ken might say.
0: I thought that Ken was overdoing it, trying to be this macho man type, when actually he was quite sensitive underneath it all. In bed, he always wanted to be the dominant male. You know the type?
3: I man, you woman. Bang, bang, bang, bang, bang.
0: Very little tenderness. It was quite exciting at first, I must admit. But then after we got to the point where we knew we were going to stay together, I had to give him some sensitivity lessons. I remember that look on his face when I stopped him just before he started his routine and said, "Hey, macho man, why don't we just kiss for a while longer?" Ugh. It was as if I'd slapped him in the face and said, "You failure."
2: We had a good marriage. At least I think so. And we didn't get a divorce because sex wasn't good or because there was no money or because of anybody else that we were sleeping with. It was mostly because we just couldn't live in the same space together without getting on each other's nerves. For instance, okay, I know I'm a slob, I know that. But it never bothered Ricardo when we were living together. And he's more obsessed with cleaning than Jean. Really. But still, it got on her nerves that I never took out the trash without being told to. That I never put my dirty laundry into the hamper. That I only washed the dish or glass that I needed when I wanted to eat or drink something. That was what drove us apart eventually. The little things. Personally, I think she still loves me. That's why she could never get into a lasting relationship with anyone else. I'm sure of it.
1: Love is a funny thing. You can see when it hits other people, and you can feel it when it hits you, but you can't control it. Not when you see somebody else messing it up, nor when it starts to drill holes in your own soul. With Jean and Ken, it was like I could see the trouble coming way before they did. I even tried to warn Ken about it, but he couldn't understand. And when I told Jean that she should try and be more tolerant, she just told me to keep my nose out of her business. It was terrible to see the end coming like that, and then just not to be able to do anything about it.
2: Ricardo is my best friend, right? And I love the guy like a brother. But he didn't lift a finger to help me when Jean and I started hitting the rocks in our marriage. Not once did he try and sit down with the two of us and talk things out. I don't want to accuse him of trying to split us up, because I don't think he tried to do that. But he didn't do anything to stop us from breaking apart. And then afterwards, after the divorce, he tried to get into Jean's pants. I know that for sure. It just goes to show. You can know someone all your life and still not know what they're really like deep down inside. But now Jean and I are friends again, so I guess it doesn't really matter much. We see each other all the time, and somehow I think we're better friends now than we ever were while we were married. Funny, isn't it?
0: Ken could never understand what marriage was all about. He thought marriage with me was going to be just like living with Ricardo, but with lots of groovy sex included. Wrong. And wrong big time. Not the sex part. I like that just as much as anybody. But there's more to life than sex. I mean, I knew that he was an untidy guy. I'd seen enough evidence of that at the apartment he shared with Ricardo. That's annoying, sure, but it's not unusual in men. Most of them live in a pigsty and think it's normal. No, what really bothered me was that Ken is totally insensitive to the inner needs of another person. He figured that he knew what would make me feel good, and that if he provided it at the right time, well, that would be enough. There's more to a relationship than material or physical well-being. You need to be able to sense what the other person is feeling, what the other person is thinking, what the other person needs spiritually, even if you can't give it to them. At least you have to have enough empathy to be able to know what the other person is talking about. Ken is just a guy with zero empathy. He's fun to be around. You can enjoy walking through the mountains with him, but he has zero empathy. That's why the marriage didn't work.
1: Jean and my mother have a lot in common. Jean's not Jewish, but that doesn't matter. She's a strong woman. A woman who lives her own life, who makes her own decisions. A woman who can tell good from evil, and who'll tell you what she sees. My mother was more dominant than Jean, though. She dominated my father for the whole time they were married. Poor guy. He died of a heart attack when he was 61. But that wasn't my mother's fault. She told him often enough to stop smoking. And in the 5 years before he died, she didn't let him smoke in the house. But he couldn't give up the habit. So it wasn't her fault that he died. My father used to say, "Ricardo, your mother is a fair woman. She always lets me have the last word. And usually it's, yes, dear."
2: The straw that broke the camel's back, as it were, the thing that got us fighting and led us to the divorce was so stupid. So stupid. I couldn't believe that Jean could be so small-minded, so petty. It still ticks me off when I think about it. We were at her mother's house in Connecticut. It was at the end of August, and we were supposed to go back after the Labor Day weekend. I was going to start working for a new company as head of training. She had just quit her job and had to go in for an interview for a new one after we got back. That Friday was the beginning of a 3-game series between the Yankees and the Red Sox in Boston. If the Red Sox won all 3, they'd be in first place, a game ahead of the Yankees. It was the most important series of the season. Anyway, I was in the living room watching the first game on Friday evening. 7th inning, tied 2 apiece. And Jean comes in with some old blue-haired lady from down the road and wants to introduce her to me. The lady was standing there next to my chair, and so I reached out my hand and shook her dried old paw and said, "Pleased to meet you." That was it as far as I was concerned. But no, I never heard the end of that.
4: "Why didn't you stand up? Why didn't you turn off the TV and talk to her for a while? I've known her all my life. She's like a grandmother to me."
5: I said, "Why the hell didn't you bring her in after the game?"
1: After the divorce, Ken wanted to move back in with me. Can you believe that? I turned him down flat. No way I was going to have him living at my place. My new apartment was smaller than the one we'd shared while we were at school, just 1 bedroom. He wanted to sleep on the couch in the living room. "Only if she throws you out on the street," I said. And Jean wasn't going to do that. She was being fair with him. Thank God, he finally gave up and got his own apartment.
0: Ken always distorts the truth to suit himself. He doesn't lie like a liar does in order to fool you. He just tells you what he thinks is the truth. When things happen to him, he distorts them to suit his own way of thinking. If something good happens to him, then it's because he did this or that to make it happen. If something bad happens, then it's because someone else did it to him. He thinks it's my fault that the marriage went bad. He can't imagine that it could be because he's so insensitive. And he has absolutely no capacity for self-criticism.
1: Ken used to call me every night to find out what I'd talked about with Jean. He wanted to know if she had a new guy, if she was saying anything nasty about him. I had to keep him informed of everything. With Jean, it was just the opposite. She never asked about Ken, what he was doing, whether he had a new girlfriend, or anything like that. It was hard work for me to bridge the gap between them for almost 3 years. Now, they talk with each other just like normal people do.
5: When we got back home from Connecticut, Jean said she wanted me to move out. I couldn't understand why. She said it was because the marriage wasn't working out the way she wanted it to, and that she needed some time to figure out where she was at and wanted me to move out while she thought about it. First thing I thought was that she had some new guy already lined up. But that turned out not to be the case. Later on, I figured it out. Stupid, really stupid. I mean, just because I didn't get up out of the chair to say good evening to some wrinkled old grandma, that's no reason to break up a marriage, is it?
1: That night, when he came home after meeting Jean for the first time, like I told you before, he couldn't talk about it with me. What he did, though, was put on that old Beatles song, I've just seen a face. I can't forget the time or place. You know that one? He played that thing about 20 times, back to back. That's his way of showing his feelings.
0: I've always wondered why Ricardo never has any luck with women. It's not as if he's ugly or bad company. Probably it's because of his mother. She never thought any girl was good enough for her son. And each time he brought one home, she would be perfectly nice and compliment the girl and everything. Then the next time she called Ricardo, she would tear the girl up into little pieces for him. Strangely enough, though, not with me. After Ken and I broke up, she actually tried to get Ricardo and me together. Really. She called me one day and asked me if we would like to come over to her house for Hanukkah. She was definitely not a religious woman, and she didn't bring up Ricardo to be religious either. Still, she tried to use the religious holiday to bring us together. I think it's because of the atmosphere. You know, candlelight, wine, a good meal. She figured I wouldn't be able to resist. I told her I had to go home to Connecticut for Christmas. I actually hadn't been planning to go home. I changed my plans because of her. Called my mom and told her I was coming home for Christmas.
2: I set Ricardo up a few times with pretty hot dates. I was on all the teams in high school, and so lots of girls were interested in me. I'd get them to bring along a girlfriend for Ricardo, and we'd double date to a drive-in movie or go dancing, and I know for certain that Ricardo got laid on at least two occasions. What he's been able to manage on his own over the years, well, I can only speculate. I'm sure he's had some experience. Still, not one girl lasted more than a month or two. And for the last 5 years, he hasn't even bothered to try. I keep telling him to hurry up before he dries out completely and ends up a bald old fart of 50 with pee stains on his trousers. He always looks offended and says,
4: "Ken, you know I'd never have pee stains on my trousers."
1: I don't mind talking about myself. Of course not. Why should I mind? I haven't got anything to hide. I'm not like Ken, who can't talk about his emotions. I've been in love. I've had my heart broken, just like other people. Ken and Jean don't know that, probably. Ken, because he never pays attention to anyone but himself. And Jean doesn't know because she's too sensitive to ask. I came close to getting married once as well. A year after Jean and Ken got married, I met a woman called Francine. She was working at a travel agency downtown. We went to the opera together a few times. She loved Verdi and Puccini, and she loved reading, too. We exchanged books all the time. I even took her home to meet my mother. My mother liked her, even though she wasn't Jewish and didn't have a degree in anything. But it didn't work out between us. Francine told me I should cut off all contact with my mother for 5 years. That would make me more independent. Well, I could understand what she meant, all right. Still, your mother is your mother. You can't just cut your mother out of your life like that. At least I couldn't. Anyway, Francine went on vacation to Bermuda a month later and met an English guy and decided to move there. And I think they eventually got married. I think I was in love with her. At least it felt like love. And my heart was broken. My heart was broken after she decided not to see me anymore.
2: Of course we're still friends. Why shouldn't we be? Ricardo never did anything to hurt me on purpose. And Jean? Well, Jean is the kind of woman you can pal around with, but not live with, if you get what I mean. And I know she's had other guys since we divorced. Hell, I've had other women. After all, we're just human, right? But I can tell that underneath it all, she still loves me. Otherwise, she would have remarried long ago. Or she would have left here for someplace else. She always calls this place Hicksville. Sure, it's not New York City or Hollywood. Still, it's cheap to live here, and there's work, and the weather is okay. What more do you want?
0: Sure, I've had other men since I left Ken. None of them stuck, though. I just couldn't get serious with them. A couple wanted to move in. One wanted me to marry him and go with him to Tokyo. What for? I knew it wouldn't work out in the long run. I'm not interested in getting married just to be married. And now that Ken and I don't fight with each other, it's fun to be with him and with Ricardo. I go to the opera with Ricardo and to baseball games with Ken. Sometimes Ken and I go fishing with a couple of people from his company. Me and the other women get to clean the fish and cook and take care of the camp while Ken and his buddies do their Hemingway bits in the river. It's fun to gossip with the women and then hear the fish that got away stories the guys bring back with them. I've never even thought of going back to the big city. I've got my friends here, and as long as I've got a job and a nice place to live, then I don't see why I should move.
1: I wonder, what would Ken and I have done if he had never met Jean? Maybe we'd still be sharing an apartment, ending up like the Odd Couple or something. Probably, he would have married some pom-pom girl, had three kids, a mortgage, and a beer belly. And me? What if I'd done what Francine suggested and cut off relations with my mother? Then maybe I'd have three kids and a beer belly by now, too. But that's not what happened, is it?
2: We fit together in some strange way, I guess.
0: If I didn't think it would screw up our friendship, I'd probably sleep with Ken again from time to time. But I won't do it because I know he'd think it meant we should get back together again, like when we were married. And that's not what it would mean at all. Not to me.
1: After that one time when Jean and I got very close to each other, nothing ever happened again. Jean might have wanted to, but I never tried again. I don't know why. I guess because I sensed that it could endanger our friendship. And our friendship is much more important to me than a few minutes of sex.
2: I figured that when we're both 80, she'll want to get back together with me again. That's the way I figure it. Wouldn't mind getting a little closer to her before that, though. Know what I mean?
0: If you take all three of us together, I think we'd make one really great person. I think we somehow sense that, and that's why we stay friends with each other. We're like a trinity. Three in one. Yeah, I guess you could call us a trinity. That's not so bad, is it? To be a trinity, I mean. It's better than being a triangle, isn't it? Well, I think so anyway.

when walking by the bridge. He took the wrong routes and found himself in an undiscovered path. He thought he was

motherfucking food. But let's get down to brass tacks. Let's get right down to it, boys. Let's get right down to it. Men,

And this quote is about a young man. He was a young lawyer in New York. He'd married a beautiful girl, and they had a lovely daughter. And then suddenly,

It was a large room full of people, all kinds. And they had all arrived at the same building at more or less the same time. And they were all free. And they were all asking themselves the same question. What is behind that curtain?

0: I prefer less noise and fewer people, less noise, fewer people.
1: Where there are a lot of people, there is a lot of noise. I hate that, I must say.
0: I prefer.
2: Little head.

cinema, and certainly the development of cinema, is undoubtedly the most important artistic development of the 20th century.

that composer who writes for cinema reaches a worldwide audience to begin with. And it is the only form of art today which uses music as part of its artistic expression.

0: by rolling your shoulders as you're doing it, just something to get out of it, to feel just free in your body and let things come out the way they want. But you're sounding great.
1: Thank you.
0: Yeah, and your range was even a lot more than...